0: 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Your support has not only given us great confidence, but shows that you want this to be here and will not have it go away no matter what. And that's really, really, really important to us. And the program is one of our longtime broadcast partners, the wonderful Tempesta di Mare Baroque Orchestra, or Chamber Ensemble. Tempesta di Mare based in Philadelphia, and with me to co-host the broadcast, as they have been on for so many, many, many years, are the co-founders and artistic directors, Gwen Roberts and Richard Stone. The concerts we're going to hear took place in October of 2024. And I'm going to start this as I've never started one of my broadcasts. I'm going to tell a short story of me. In my graduate years at Northwestern University, I took a wonderful course called Tunings and Temperaments, about music tunings and temperaments, and how to teach a course on that, with a wonderful, venerable professor at Northwestern named Dr. Aaron Parsons. And Mr. Parsons, when I took the course, he was very aged. He's no longer with us, but he was also very respected in Chicago because for decades he had been the program annotator for the Chicago Symphony Orchestra. And he is also at times called on to be an expert witness because of his musical acumen in various court cases. And when I was taking the course, he was called in as an expert witness in a trial of a young man who was a songwriter, I believe a Christian songwriter, who claimed that the Australian group the Bee Gees had taken his tune note for note and made it their mega hit, How Deep Is Your Love? And what was great is that Dr. Parsons came back to class and gave us all the dirt from the court sessions that day in our class, finding out that the Gibbs brothers on stand and under oath said they couldn't read music, had no idea what they were doing, everything was done for them. The young gentleman lost the case. But that will play in exactly to kind of what our program is today, because if it took place today, we would be violating Title 17 of the U.S. Code, either 503 or 506 or 2319, meaning copyright infringement. Two composers, George Frederick Handel and Reinhard Kaiser, if you know anything about history, you'll know which composer might be the culprit here. Our program is called Stolen: Handel, Kaiser, and the Case of the Pilfered Suitcase, one of these great Tempesta di Mare program titles. I turn it over to the two of you.
1: David, thank you so much for having us here today. It's a joy to speak to you as always, especially in the springtime.
0: Yeah.
1: So yes, this is a program of music by Handel and Kaiser, and the ratio of compositional origin between these two is something where it is a little bit up to debate.
0: Very familiar with Handel, or in this case, because of those years, Handel. But talk about Reinhard Kaiser first, because I think putting him in context will help set the story of the pilfered suitcase.
2: So Kaiser was brought up by a single mom from the age of one. His dad left the family. He got enrolled eventually in the Thomasschule, the St. Thomas School in Leipzig, the same place where Bach would eventually become music director, and turned out to have an acumen for music. By the age of 24, Kaiser got the job as the director of music at the new Opera am Gänsemarkt, the opera at the Goose Market. Yeah, exactly. In Hamburg. And he was the first and the most notable composer of opera in the German language. And these operas were really what he would call a Singspiel. Singspiel used a lot later on. But these were Singspiele. The arias were sung and most of the dialogue was spoken. So they were basically musicals, mm-hmm. as we would understand them today. Which I guess are Singspiele also, if you were. He was extremely successful, but he also had a penchant for gambling and living the high life, got himself into debt. So in the whole flow of things, Handel comes along, gets a job as a pit harpsichordist.
1: And violist.
2: And violist.
1: Yeah.
2: Oh, good for him. He gets a job in the pit, and within a year of his getting the job, Kaiser has to leave town to hide from his debtors. There are libretti that are in the queue that need to get produced that don't have music yet. And one of these pieces was Almira, Handel's first opera. Handel wrote Almira, a libretto that was created for Kaiser to set to music, and it was a huge success. Kaiser comes back from his hiding out in debt. Presumably he paid them off from afar. Who knows? And he's really jealous. He's really, really jealous. And he makes what we would call today a hostile work environment for Handel. So Handel eventually leaves, but he does not just leave. In addition to stealing the stapler, he takes an entire suitcase full of Kaiser's scores. And he uses these scores, he recycles them through his entire career.
0: You know, I gave the U.S. codes for copyright infringement and intellectual property infringement, but this also did grand theft.
2: So, yes. And, oh, absolutely.
0: I didn't give
2: absolutely.
0: That one. And we should also say the age difference. It's about 10 years. Not like Kaiser's an old guy who's 60 and handles this young 20-year-old coming in, right? So there's not that much difference. But back then, that was a big gap.
2: Well, Handel was a teenager. He was 18 years old when he joined the band there.
1: And Kaiser was 32.
2: And Kaiser was 32.
1: So, yeah.
0: So the pilfered suitcase goes with Handel to England, correct? Or to Italy and then to England. Everywhere
2: yes.
0: he goes, he takes the suitcase.
1: Yeah, exactly.
0: So that sets up why we have this title of the program, Stolen, Handel, Kaiser, and the Case of the Pilfered Suitcase. But this is really a concept more about how composers, with no copyright laws anywhere on the horizon back then, not only used other composers' music and why they would use it, but also just readily used music they had written for other purposes. And there's a whole bunch of reasons and how this was just the climate of the time. And that might even set up our first music, which is by Handel, where he's taking from Handel. That's what was common with Handel. Maybe morph this all into, now set us back into the early 18th century when this is all going on.
1: Sure, Handel and also Bach, two of our most famous Baroque composers, were great recyclers of their own material. Not only reusing things as they had originally been written, but reorchestrating them, adding or taking away words, changing something that was an unaccompanied solo for a violin into a gigantic orchestrated cantata sinfonia, taking a chorus from Messiah and turning it into the fugue of an overture. Handel and Bach both did this endlessly in their lives. One of the things that kind of touches my heart about this is that when they were young men, Handel and Telemann, who famously almost never recycles, were buddies, musicians at college, at different universities. Handel was at Halle and Telemann was in Leipzig. And they got together in between their composition lessons and practiced writing melodies together. Now, their composition teachers apparently both were of the you must learn your counterpoint variety. So the idea of the two guys getting together to work on melody is really kind of sweet. On the other hand, one of them had a really, really easy time of coming up with new ideas, and that's Telemann. And one of them had a really different way of working, which was by revisiting his old ideas and doing new things with them.
2: What was it that Telemann said about him and melody, the muse?
1: Yeah, Telemann says in one of his many autobiographies that he somehow had time to write, that the muse of melody has never deserted me. It's a nice sentiment.
0: What's interesting about Handel, and we'll hear it in the first piece that you're going to play on this program, is that, I mean, you said Bach did it, and I don't know what the church attendance was in any one of the four churches in Leipzig on a Sunday, but many times Bach would pilfer from cantatas and the stuff would move back and forth. And how many people heard that cantata? Where Handel would pilfer from stage works, and again, I don't know the attendance at the Haymarket Theater or Covent Garden, but probably many more people heard Handel's music, yet he readily would reuse it, and I guess it was just commonplace. And he didn't really care because he was repurposing it in his mind for a better reason or a more efficient reason, maybe. I don't know.
1: Well, absolutely. A couple things worth realizing here. Number one, it has been scientifically proven, and I think we can all speak to it from experience, that we like what we already know as people, as humans. And that definitely applies to music. So there is something special that lights up in our brains when we hear a familiar tune, especially when we've heard a bunch. And that means that, you know, if we look at audiences at concerts, people tend to come to music that they already know that they like. So What's wrong with a musician reusing recognizable material, even if a bunch of people have already heard it, or perhaps especially if a bunch of people have already heard it? And the other thing I think is really true is that our obsession with originality, with never done before by anybody, is really a modern thing. It's not an 18th century thing. So this idea of reusing music would not have raised an eyebrow of negative judgment in an 18th century audience.
0: It also would have been a form of flattery, would it not have been? If the composer,
1: yeah.
0: Because Handel stole from composers he admired.
1: Yes,
2: exactly.
1: Especially himself. But I do think that the suitcase falls into another category.
0: Okay.
2: Oh, yeah, that is pilfering. That is theft.
1: That is stolen.
0: That is stolen. We'll hear that in the concert. But we begin with Handel pilfering himself, right? And this is from the Serenata, the Il Pastor Fido, the faithful shepherd, however you want to do it. So talk about this first suite we're going to hear, and then how these tunes may pop into our ears from other music of Handel. Of course, Handel was the ultimate pragmatist, like you said. This is why he did this, because he knew people knew the tunes maybe, or he could use it better here, or fit, or however. And that was common 18th century mindset. But anyway, get us into our first, the incidental music from this Serenata.
2: Right. So this was a play that was set to music. It goes all the way back to the Renaissance with a 1590 play by Giambattista Guarini, Il Pastor Fido, which was extremely successful and popular as a book as well as a play. So this is just like walking around music for, these aren't songs, it's walking around music for the play. He borrows in it from, we know several of the pieces come from his harpsichord book lessons, book four. The most famous one is the chaconne at the end and the jig, which comes from a trio sonata. And I was surprised because I knew Il Pastor Fido before I knew the trio sonata. And then I heard it. And it was exactly the reaction that Gwen was talking about before, when you hear something familiar and your brain goes, oh, I like that piece. Said, oh, look, he used it again here. That's great.
0: Okay, so we're not excusing the pilfered suitcase, but we are going to start with Handel on this program called Stolen, presented by Tempesta, the Philadelphia Baroque Orchestra, from October of 24. Incidental music from the theatrical work Il Pastor Fido, music by Handel, which most of it he had already written.

We are very happy to be here once again with Tempesta di Mare, the Philadelphia-based Baroque Orchestra, and a concert they gave back in October of 2024 called Stolen, Handel, Kaiser, and the Case of the Pilfered Suitcase. And we presented out to the court all the facts we knew of Handel stealing the suitcase of music from his boss, really, at the Hamburg Opera, Handel's first gig as a young musician. But now we're going to actually hear music of that boss, the guy with the gambling predilection. And he was also, just like everybody else in 18th

0: century to use music that he had written before. So that wasn't an oddity. So talk about this next. It's a concerto, and it comes from Hamburg in the 1730s or so by Reinhard Kaiser.
1: This is a concerto by Kaiser. Most of his music that we have is, of course, opera, which means sung. So this is an exception in his output in that it is just an instrumental piece. And it's not in the normal Vivaldi style, ritornello form, but rather a series of contrasting movements held together to form the opening. And then in the middle is this gorgeous rhapsodic andante for flute and strings, which does come from one of Kaiser's operas, in fact, from two of them. It first was used in a 1717 opera, Noble Thomiris, and the rest of the piece, the concerto, comes from his 1734 Circe. The andante in the middle, I really enjoy playing because it's full of bird noises. And as a flutist and recorder player, I do a lot of bird work.
0: We talked about Handel's predilection for doing this, and now we have Kaiser doing this. Do we know at all historically? I mean, did he just get a call to put together a concerto for somebody wanted this for a party or some kind of event? And so you just grab music you wrote that you like, that worked well, had a good audience reaction, and cobble it into a concerto like this? Is that just kind of the reason this happened?
1: We don't know in
0: We
1: this
0: don't know.
1: particular case. We don't know where it comes from exactly. It seems to be a standalone manuscript. That's
0: Yeah.
1: all I know. Yeah, I think you're right. I think there are all kinds of situations in which a composer, even one attached to like an opera company, might find themselves asked to compose something for a specific situation. I just don't know the answer on this particular one.
2: I know that one thing was a favorite composer of ours is Fasch, who is based in Zerbst, which is in Saxony. He himself was a church musician there in Zerbst, but he had set up an exchange of music between Dresden, Darmstadt, where else was it?
1: Leipzig and Dresden,
2: Leipzig and Dresden,
1: and Zerbst,
2: and
1: yeah.
2: Zerbst. And he had arranged with these composers to create like a music sharing,
1: It's a file sharing network.
2: a file network where they would supply a full year's worth of cantatas to each other, so that they would be free to do other work, other compositional work, because the workload was so big. They wouldn't even pilfer. They would just, here's a cantata series by Graupner that Fasch is going to use in Zerbst.
1: And because he has time off, Fasch gets to write a
2: Heineken's going to use
1: concerto.
2: it in Dresden. Yeah.
1: So people are looking for ways of composing things apart from what they already have to compose so much of.
2: They have to do like birthday serenadas for the king and.
0: Right. We should also, this is not the romantic idea of the composer who waits for the muse to strike him and writes a piece of music. These are employees
1: Yes, exactly.
0: with employers, and the call comes down. We need music for dot, dot, dot. We need the new opera by, we need the cantata this Sunday, and they have to churn it out. So you
1: That's
0: can
1: right.
0: see where workload comes in heavily into this borrowing mindset.
2: Yeah, I mean, it's just worth saying that a cantata, a Sunday church cantata, didn't take months of inspiration and sweat. A cantata would be produced in a few days. The music would be all finished in a couple days,
0: Yeah, it might
2: and
0: have
2: not
0: been
2: subject to multiple revisions and stuff. Now it's done.
0: the Wednesday chore, finished up on Thursday morning, print it
2: Right,
0: out,
2: exactly
0: rehearse
2: right.
0: it. So I heard it Friday, off we go. Next week, same thing. So
2: Exactly.
0: let's hear music from the gentleman who had his suitcase stolen, the victim in this concert, Reinhard Kaiser. This concerto in D from Hamburg, as I said, around 1730s, performed by Tempesta di Mare, the Baroque Orchestra, here from concerts they gave back in October of 2024.

0: We are here once again happily with Tempesta di Mare, a Philadelphia-based ensemble, in a really interesting concert they gave back in October of 2024, Stolden, Handel, Kaiser, and the Case of the Pilfered Suitcase. We've heard music from both of the personages in this crime setup, both from Handel, who took the suitcase, and Kaiser. I don't know if there's a big hole in Kaiser's output because of this or not. Handel taking all this music from Kaiser upon leaving Hamburg after Kaiser had to go away because of debts and came back. And now we're going to hear the theft in action, I guess, is what we're going to say. The proof. Here's the proof, Your Honor. Well, why don't we set up what we hear, and then we can talk a little more about how this suitcase turns up. Does it turn up in other areas that we can actually prove? But this one's pretty obvious. So maybe set up the first two pieces here as we move forward.
1: Sure. So this is the evidence, as
2: we said. The state's evidence.
1: Yes. And also, this is an example of what it sounds like when one composer borrows music and slightly tweaks things to make it ever so bit their own. So the first thing we wanted to share with you is the very familiar opening air from Handel's Water Music in G. For flute, strings, and continuo, I think it's one of the most lovely things out there. Let's first hear Handel's version of this tune.

0: And where on earth did Handel find this melody? Well,
1: it comes from an opera that was in the suitcase. We presume. Hercules and Hebe. I think it's a comedy. It's very positive, very upbeat music. I haven't read the whole libretto, but one of the instrumental pieces called an entree, which I think is third to last piece, is the same tune.
0: In this suite. That in this suite. Play by Kaiser.
1: In this suite. And we play it in Kaiser's orchestration. So you can hear that what Handel changed also. How it was in its original form, and then what Handel did to transform it by contrast. And you can decide for yourself whether it's an outright theft, which some could argue it is outright theft, or you can say, no, it's a transformation. And that's actually really important in copyright law.
0: Yes, and I would like to just finish my job as the representative for the prosecution in this particular case, which is to say that we also have a timeline that reinforces the theft. This opera, The Suite by Kaiser, comes from 1699. Handel got to Hamburg in 1704, in other words, 5 years after Kaiser wrote this piece, which I do not believe there is evidence that it was ever remounted. So the score would have been, oh, I don't know, somewhere, perhaps in a suitcase.
2: In a suitcase.
0: I don't know. And the music that Handel took with him dates from 1697 to 1705. Now, when was Handel's Water Music in G performed in London? That would be in 1736.
2: Yeah.
0: I rest my case.
2: So, here is music by Poor Kaiser, this suite from his 1699 opera, Hercules and Hebe. You'll hear the overtures, arias, chaconnes, all kinds of very arias, but the third to the last one you will recognize is the music, transformed a bit, that you just heard, the more famous music by Handel.

0: This is the Classical Network, WWFM, Trenton, Princeton, HD, WWNJ, Toms River, HD, WWCJ, Cape May, WWPJ, Penn Argyl, Pennsylvania, and WYPA, HD2, Cherry Hill, Philadelphia.
1: We are having fun with this concert, Stolden, Handel, Kaiser, and the Case of the Pilfered Suitcase, put on by Tempesta Di Mari back in October of 2024. We've just heard a suite of music from an opera from 1699 by the German composer Reinhard Kaiser, Hercules and Hebe, and the third to the last movement sounded very much like the famous air from the Water Music Suite by Handel, because Handel took a whole suitcase of Kaiser's music when he left Hamburg. So before we close up with Handel here, is there any evidence of other extended use of what was in the suitcase? And we should say also, when Handel borrowed from himself, a lot of times it's pretty close note to note, but when he does what you say, Richard, transforms this music. I like the tune, I'm going to use the tune, but it's going to be me. Yeah, we would call it a transcription today, but it's a little more than that even. There's a little more art craft in there when Handel does this. Does he not?
2: Absolutely, absolutely. I think that to say he improved it would be too much of a value judgment on it.
1: Right.
2: Which is okay if you want to go there. But rather than going there, you can definitely hear a Handelian touch in Handel's version, which you cannot, it's not recognizably Handelian in the way he handles the part writing, the way Kaiser handles the part writing. And also, he's edited a little bit of the melodic repetition so that with Kaiser, if you were hearing this for the first place, you'd say, lovely, you hear this thing again. Handel won't repeat it as many times as Kaiser does. And that's consistent with Handel's own style.
1: Right.
2: So he's editing it to his own taste.
3: Yeah, so I would say maybe it is in the category of arrangement more so than direct transcription or exact copying. And this question of transformation, I think we should also look at 1699 as the compositional date of Kaiser's work in Hamburg versus 1736 for Handel's Water Music in London. And yeah, that is, what, 37 years and a completely different musical environment, Handel versus Hamburg, and a different composer with a very clear sense of self in Handel by that time, just as Kaiser had his own sense of self back in 1699. So yes, the borrowing is very clear, in my opinion. Pardon me putting my prosecution hat on one more time, but also the transformation, the arrangement is clear.
2: I think it's also important to know that when Handel stole this music, he had not yet been to Italy.
3: Mm-hmm.
2: And that really changed his entire approach to composing. It made him from an okay composer to a really extraordinary composer.
1: And we don't know, I mean, to reference the story I told at the beginning, that court case came out that the judge ruled there's really no way the Bee Gees could have heard this young man's tune, but it was virtually note for note. So it was like happenstance type of thing. And we don't know if Handel's, what his melodic memory recall was. You're right, when this tune is used 30 some years later in the Water Music that, from when Kaiser wrote it, did Handel just have it in his head? Was the suitcase always there for a handy? Oh yeah, let's, we don't really know how much he dug into the suitcase because probably we can't trace a lot of that music to Kaiser, right? Probably the case here.
2: Who knows? In my own imagination, wherever he was living, he had, it's like grandma's ashes. He had this suitcase that was on the coffee table and he just said, it's grandma's ashes. And, you know, it goes with me everywhere. And no one was ever allowed to open it.
3: But also, I would say, yes, we hear Transformation by Handel, but if you listen to the two movements side by side, you'll hear that it is much more than just the tune that Handel borrowed. It is, in fact, a phrase structure. It is much of the harmonization, although certainly not all. It is a shape of a movement. It's not just that he took a tune and put it somewhere else. I would also say that, you know, when we're talking about Western tonal music and the idea of composing in fixed forms or in expected forms within the vocabulary, the grammar of Western tonal music, there are certain things that tend to happen again and again, no matter what, in every piece of music, mostly harmonically. And once you have that harmony, you also have certain kinds of melodies that we habitually hear and set with that harmonic progression.
2: Commonplaces.
3: Commonplace things. And you get commonplace things like 4-bar and 8-bar phrases, and then you have to fit those common places into that kind of structure. And ultimately, yes, of course, people are going to repeat fragments of each other's work. It's just a question of, and this is, of course, a judgment call, where does that line fall? And how can you tell, as you were talking about in your court case, whether two people came up with the same solution to a harmonic progression independently or because they're copying each other? And that really does.
2: I think it's a non-starter of a question, because we're talking about modern ethics versus early modern ethics, where creativity and creation is concerned in what is a new piece of music, and do we care if it's a new piece of music?
1: And you're describing every garage rock band using the Louie Louie changes, or every songwriter of the 20th century using George Gershwin's I Got Rhythm chords.
3: Absolutely,
1: changes.
3: Yeah.
1: And that's exactly what it is to this day. Let's close up the concert by having Handel steal, but it's not a crime. It's from himself. So this is one of the two concertos for two choirs. These are interesting pieces for two actual separate groups of instruments. And talk about this final piece on the program.
3: So everything in here is Handel recycling his own material.
2: His own popular material.
3: His own popular material, yeah. Exactly. He's replaying his greatest hits.
1: Right.
3: And we might not recognize all of them nowadays, because I don't know when the last time was that I personally heard a performance of Alexander Ballas, the opera from which the opening of the overture comes. But I think we can all recognize the fugal, the middle section of the overture that follows that Alexander Ballas opening. And I'm not going to say it, but I bet you heard this last December. The second movement is from the grand hit Belshazzar.
2: Still gets played today. Still gets played today.
3: Yes, it does.
2: Every so often.
3: And then there is a lento from Ottone.
2: Also gets done by opera companies that feel like doing Handel.
3: And then the A Tempo Ordinario is an arrangement of something from one that we hear, in fact, quite a lot nowadays, which is Semele.
2: Mm-hmm.
3: And the final Allegro is from Lotario, one that I think we hear less often. I certainly
2: I don't know when I last heard Lotario. I've never heard Lotario.
3: But these were some of Handel's greatest hits, the opera stage and the oratorio stage in London. And here he is making instrumental versions, sort of the 18th century equivalent of all those popular tunes that get turned into music and played in the grocery store, the elevator, to keep you happy.
1: Just briefly, his instrumentation setup, because it's pretty unique for this.
2: Yeah.
3: Well, originally it was for a double choir in which one of them was just oboes and bassoon and the other was a full orchestra. We did not have...
2: With oboes and bassoon.
3: With oboes and bassoon. So there's a lot of oboe and bassoon going on here. We did not have exactly those instruments with us for this particular program. So we created our own double choir arrangement using the people that we had.
1: So finishing up this concert, here's Handel giving them what they want. His first of his two concertos for two choirs, this one in B-flat, from about 1747, all recycled music from operas for the most part, and an oratorio, which you'll recognize. Music of Handel is performed by Tempesta Di Mari, the Philadelphia-based Baroque Orchestra, from this concert from October 2024, Stolten, Handel, Kaiser, and the Case of the Pilfered Suitcase.

0: With that music of Handel, some of which you may have recognized, certainly a little bit in the overture, you certainly did, as Handel using his own tunes to create a concerto for two choirs. He did this twice. There's two concertos. This was the first one. That's performed by Tempesta di Mare, the Philadelphia Baroque Orchestra, the concerts they gave back in October of 2024. The concerts coming up are timely, by the most part. There's a performance coming up on May 14th, and then a series of concerts from May 15th and 16th. And it's celebrating, which we'll all celebrate, maybe in very different ways across the country. I'm not going to even go there. But it's our 250th anniversary, so you're taking us back to Philadelphia at that time, correct?
1: That's right. And I personally will be celebrating the anniversary, the 250th anniversary of the setting out of the ideals upon which this country was founded. Mm-hmm. And I hope we can all agree to celebrate that. And Philadelphia, of course, is the nucleus of that thinking among the founding fathers. So we are bringing back to Philadelphia 250 years later a lot of the music that was current at the time of not only the Declaration of Independence in 1776, but for approximately a decade or two afterwards. It is what we're calling the soundtrack of independence, and it is the musical environment in which that happened. This is a festival in which we have a total of 10 events in 14 days, and which is quite a lot. It is not only Tempesta di Mare performing as ourselves in the centerpiece, which is called America Independent or the Temple of Minerva, but also performances by our partner organizations, Music of the Regiment and the Public Pleasure, both of which are organizations that specialize in this music. Music of the Regiment is all about the military music of 1770s through 1780s. And the Public Pleasure is Eve Miller's group in Philadelphia that is all about early Philadelphia music. We also have with Music of the Regiment a program called Frank's Bugle, which is all about Francis Johnson, who was a free black man and trumpeter extraordinaire. We have partner organizations in Night Music, which is doing Alfred a Mask, America's first staged vocal work from 1757, and a performance by the Franklin Quartet, which just happened on May 7th. Lots of different things. We have a play-in with school bands on Cherry Street Pier, playing marches of the time. It's going to be quite the event. So the festival itself runs from May 7th, when we already opened. The next performances are May 9th, 12th, all the way through May 21st. This is all over Philadelphia, primarily in Old City, but some are over in West Philadelphia, some are on the waterfront. It's everywhere. You can find this at tempestadimari.org. But I want to highlight the centerpiece, which is our performance, Tempesta di Mare's performance, of a really extraordinary piece. It was the first oratorio performed in the still revolutionary colonies. It was put together by Francis Hopkinson, who was a signatory of the Declaration of Independence. He put this together using pre-existing music by Handel and Arndt. So not only a borrowing, but an actual parody. And he set to that a libretto, a text that he wrote, that was questioning whether or not the Republic would survive. So it's parody, which means that it's new words set to pre-existing music, and two of the most famous and popular composers at the time in the colonies were Handel and Arndt, even though this is quite a bit later. The story is that the spirit of America and the spirit of France, essentially avatars for those two allies, get together and go and consult with Minerva, the goddess of wisdom, and her high priest, to ask whether the Republic, as we have been trying to found it, would survive. And in the spring of 1781, when this was first performed, that was a very live question, because the patriots thought they had lost. So the first performance was very moving to people, including Franklin's daughter, Sarah Bache, who wrote to him saying that she, a very practical person, had teared up when Minerva offered her hopeful answer, that if the children of America banded together, that we had a chance. Mm-hmm. But when it was remounted in December of 1781, the Patriots had just won the Battle of Yorktown, and the situation looked and sounded a lot
0: Right.
1: different. Now, at one of those performances, the one in December, there was a closet loyalist in the audience who did not like this and published his own parody of the text in his newspaper immediately thereafter, called the Temple of Cloacina instead of the Temple of Minerva. And Cloacina was the goddess of Rome's sewer system. And if you think of what is the name for the little opening at the end of a bird, it's called a cloaca. Anyway, this piece, which he subtitled instead of an oratorio, an oravigio, so Tories and Whigs, and replaced the notation of an overture with an overturd, he then went on to produce the most amazing stream of scatological humor that I believe I have ever heard or read. I had a very hard time finding an appropriate four lines of text from this screed that looked like it came from an 8-year-old boy that was appropriate, shall I say, to publish in our program book. The scatological humor runs deep and stinky. But so Hopkinson was upset and published his own parody of the parody, and a flame war ensued with multiples going back and forth, to the point where Hopkinson eventually said, "I'm just done with this," and wrote to Franklin and said, "The text is no longer elegant," and never included it in his poetry collection or his music collection. So this was put back together using clues from a broadside of the original text in 1975 for a performance at the Bicentennial, broadcast by NPR on July 4th, 1976, the 200th anniversary, put back together by Gillian B. Anderson, a musician in Washington, D.C. at the time. And she and her librarian friends at the Library of Congress pored through all of the works they could find by Handel and other composers to look for arias that started with the three or four words that were the clue on the broadside of where things came from. And if you think about what it now takes to find an aria with a particular four-word opening, that's a Google search, right?
0: Yeah.
1: Think about 1975 and the
0: Yeah,
1: Library
0: that's
1: of
0: a lot of
1: Congress.
0: work.
1: That's a pile of books.
2: And card catalogs.
1: Yeah, but not even card catalogs, because it was like the first four words of an aria from some, we don't even know what, opera. So
0: well, good
1: that's
0: for
1: what
0: them.
1: we are doing, and it's going to be really fun. And that is on May 14th.
0: Well, it's nice to know that we have moved past all the puerile adolescent locker room kind of political discourse in our modern
1: today,
0: times.
1: It is so much more elevated today than it was at the time. That's absolutely true.
0: So this performance takes place at the Arch Street Meeting House, where you
1: yes.
0: guys performed often, on May 14th. So if you're listening to this on the Saturday rebroadcast, yeah, start at 7 p.m. If you're on the Monday, you got time to get those tickets. And then you'll also find information there for the other concerts you're talking about with all the other ensembles and organizations in Philadelphia that you guys are co-performing with. It's all there. Again, at Tempesta De Mare's website, Tempesta De Mare, Tempesta, T-E-M-P-E-S-T-A-D-I-M-A-R-E, tempestademare.org. Sounds like a great time. It's fascinating and kind of scary that the three of us can remember those bicentennial celebrations and that first performance. Here we are 50 years later and giving it a performance and an airing of this first oratorio put out and made possible by American. I don't know why he's not on any kind of monetary coins or paper money. I mean, that's Francis Hopkinson, because he's a major, major American figure. But maybe
1: yes.
0: one day.
1: We do have one more treat for you, though, at the very
0: okay.
1: end of this. And actually, before I do that, David, could I ask you a bicentennial memory question?
0: Uh-oh.
1: Yeah, so I don't know if you remember, but on New Year's Eve at the stroke of midnight going into 1976, they moved the Liberty Bell from where it had been in the first floor of Independence Hall across the street to its brand new custom-built pavilion.
0: Mm-hmm.
1: And the president at the time was Gerald Ford. And I remember with my mother watching on television in our black and white TV in our basement that moment when President Ford and the Liberty Bell made their way slowly across the street to the new pavilion. And they were accompanied by the president's own band performing a John Philip Sousa march. And that march was the Liberty Bell March. Does anybody remember what the Liberty Bell March was also used for?
0: Well, it was the theme music to Monty Python's Flying
1: That is
0: Circus,
1: correct. So,
0: which back in those years, if you wanted to watch it, because of certain censorship on TV and stuff, I would have to sneak up to my bedroom and watch it on the television, that little tiny TV I had up in my bedroom. And there would be disclaimers on
1: yes.
0: public broadcasting's airing of Monty Python segments for
1: And
0: possible offensive things.
1: in fact, right before this happened, because that used to air at 11 p.m. on Channel 12 PBS in Philadelphia, and my mother and I would go to the basement to the TV to watch Monty Python together. And we were watching it together during that hour, immediately leading up to President Ford marching across the street with the Liberty Bell, accompanied by the theme for Monty Python's Flying
2: Are you
0: Circus.
2: waiting for the foot to come down at the end of the march?
1: Yes.
0: And squash everything. That will not happen on this performance of the first oratorio presented in America, the Temple of Minerva by Tempesta de Marion, May 14th at the Arch Street Meeting House. All the information you want about all the events that are going on involving Tempesta de Mari to celebrate what this country is based on with the Declaration of Independence 250 years ago. Find it at tempestademari.org. We've gone from grand larceny to patriotic country building in one program, so I think that's a good step. Thanks for bringing us this program featuring music of Handel, but also letting us get to know a little bit of music from Kaiser, who, like you said, Richard, most of his output, you've got to dive into the operas. But at least we heard some of his music other than that. But before we sign off, we're going to sign off with some music. And you presented a little encore, the Stolten Concert from October 2024. Again, this is from the other concerto for two choirs, and it is also music that people should know, correct?
1: That is
2: You should
1: right.
2: know
0: So Handel, again, getting more mileage out of his incredible gifts that he gave us, his musical gifts he gave us. And I'll leave you with that, which was the encore from this program. For my co-hosts, Richard Stone and Gwen Roberts, I'm David Ozenberg. All the broadcasts we bring you of Tempesta de Mari, the Philadelphia-based Baroque Orchestra, are exclusive productions of the multi-award-winning WWFM, the Classical Network, and at WWFM.org.

0: Mahler's Fourth Symphony is a cherished outlier in the composer's catalog, his most purely delightful work, ending with a song about a child's vision of heaven. On the next Chicago Symphony Orchestra program, Susanna Melki conducts Mahler's Fourth, next time with the CSO. I'm Lisa Simeone.
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2: I learned about WWFN when you first went on the air because I play the tuba in the Mercer County Symphonic Band, which rehearses down the hall. When the station went on the air, we were getting little booklets about their programming, so I started listening, and I've been listening ever since. When I joined the high school band, we played a bandistration of the first movement of Schubert's Unfinished Symphony, and although my parents used to think that classical music wasn't catchy, once I listened to Schubert, I thought, this guy really is catchy. That Unfinished Symphony is still one of my favorites to this day. 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It is a flagship for the arts in the community. I started donating because I realized that if I didn't donate, how are they going to be able to stay on the air? I'm John Rader. I live in West Windsor, New Jersey, and I'm a proud supporter of the Classical Network.
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1: Composer John Williams wasn't coy about the music that served as a lot of his inspiration for his score to Star Wars. He would mine Elgar and classic Hollywood epic soundtracks from the likes of Bernard Herrmann, and of course The Planets by Gustav Holst, because naturally, and not just Mars, although that homage would be pretty obvious in his Imperial March. Venus, the bringer of peace, informs much of his score's lovelier moments. We'll listen to some of Holst's music on this May the 4th coming up. A lesser-known violin concerto from France, some Dreams of Love from Franz Liszt in a few minutes here, and from Benjamin Britten here. This is from his Matinées Musicales, based on melodies by Rossini, this nocturne played by the English Chamber Orchestra conducted by Alexander Gibson.

0: Venus from the Planets by Gustav Holst. Sir Colin Davis conducted the Berlin Philharmonic.
1: This is David Dubal. Please join me this week for The Piano Matters. What's on the program? Marvelous music by Debussy, played by one of the great Debussy players, Walter Gieseking. And then we will have Alpen Hong and Yuni Han, two young pianists, playing away, and the first movement of the Wanderer Fantasy, but in this case for piano and orchestra, a transcription by Liszt of Schubert's great work. And let's not forget Chopin, played by the inimitable Anne Schein. So please join me this week on The Piano Matters.
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0: It's from the French composer Benjamin de Godard, his Concerto Romantique. Chloe Hanslip plays the violin here. Kirk Trevor leads the Slovak State Philharmonic.

0: A violin concerto in all but name by the French composer Benjamin Godard, his Concerto Romantique. Chloe Henslip played the violin, Kirk Trevor conducted the Slovak State Philharmonic.
1: These next 2 weeks on Cadenza are being rebroadcast and encored as a memorial to the American composer, pianist Michael Harrison, who passed away back on April 17th. They originally aired 5 years ago when he was making an appearance at the Institute for Advanced Study in Princeton. Back in its original airing, we asked you to come with a fresh set of ears because for the last couple decades, my guest had been composing music that will sound very different to all or most of you. He championed a tuning system that harkens back to what nature gave us and the natural order of things rather than the compromised equal tempered tuning that we all know from birth. His main instrument was the piano, and he laid this out in a work called Revelation, where his piano is especially tuned. That work was performed by my guest at the IAS in 2021. I hope you can join me, David Ozenberg, your host, this Thursday afternoon at 3 with an encore broadcast Saturday at 4 p.m., as we'll broadcast our chat with composer, pianist Michael Harrison, who passed away a few weeks ago on the award-winning Cadenza, heard exclusively here on the multi-award-winning WWFM The Classical Network and WWFM.org.
0: Zora Heide is this piece by the Norwegian composer Johan Svendsen, inspired by Washington Irving's tale Legend of the Rose of the Alhambra, depicting the Moorish princess Zora Heide, who seeks liberation from a ghostly existence.

0: Zorahida by Johan Svensson. That was the South Jutland Symphony Orchestra, conducted by Bjarte Engeset.
1: Mahler's Fourth Symphony is a cherished outlier in the composer's catalog, his most purely delightful work, ending with a song about a child's vision of heaven. On the next Chicago Symphony Orchestra program, Susanna Melki conducts Mahler's Fourth, next time with the CSO. I'm Lisa Simeone.
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1: We would be remiss on this May the 4th to not join in the wider pop culture celebration of the Star Wars universe that happens every year on this date. But while John Williams' seminal score to the movie and the franchise that it spawned was innovative in how it looked to the golden age of movie scores for its aesthetic, our evening of space travel and stargazing will very much keep with this program's usual MO of looking ahead. I'm Steve Seal with modern classical music to honor the stars on this edition of Extra Eclectic. This is a piece by American composer Julia Wolf, one of the all-stars of the Bang on a Can set based in New York, and it's called On Seven Star Shoes, played here by the Quintet of the Americas.

0: In the Slow Time of Stars from Invisible Dance by Dorothy Chang, played there by the Vancouver Island Symphony, conducted by Pierre Simard. 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Tonight's show will be up about midday tomorrow. As always, my hearty tip of the hat to Jennifer Allen, who puts together the playlists on the program. My name is Steve Seal. Thank you for listening to Extra Eclectic.
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0: The Milky Way by the late Estonian composer Urmas Sisask, played there by the Zofo Piano Duet. Thanks, as always, to Jennifer Allen for putting together these playlists. My name is Steve Seal, and thank you for listening to the show. It's Extra Eclectic.
1: Mahler's Fourth Symphony is a cherished outlier in the composer's catalog, his most purely delightful work, ending with a song about a child's vision of heaven. 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I'm Lisa Simeone.
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1: This is David Duvall. Please join me this week for The Piano Matters. What's on the program? Marvelous music by Debussy, played by one of the great Debussy players, Walter Gieseking. And then we will have Alpen Hong and Yuni Han, two young pianists, playing away, and the first movement of the Wanderer Fantasy, but in this case for piano and orchestra, a transcription by Liszt of Schubert's great work. And let's not forget Chopin, played by the inimitable Anne Schein. So please join me this week on The Piano Matters.
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3: I'm Liz Lyon in for Jalene Kahn on Music Through the Night. Just three pieces this hour. We'll get a lullaby and then we'll end the hour with some Romeo and Juliet. But first, we're going to focus on an incredible cellist and composer, Luigi Boccherini. Every once in a while, composers come around who are so good at their instrument and composing that they're able to really create new techniques for the instrument. You think of Paganini, or many others. Luigi Boccherini falls into that category. He was a virtuosic player, and he popularized things like the thumb position and the singing tone on the cello, and he showcased that in all 12 of his concertos and a lot of his sonatas, which he wrote for the instrument. He's also credited with creating the string quintet format with two cellos rather than the traditional two violas. This is one of his symphonies in A major, performed by the German Chamber Academy.

0: He was the incomparable painter of mystery, silence, the infinite, of the passing cloud and the sunlit shimmer of the waves. That's Henri Pougnet speaking of Claude Debussy. And hi there, this is Beau McLaughlin. Come explore the world of Debussy with me. Debussy, who threw himself into the glittering world of Paris before the Great War, drawing inspiration from the painters and poets and painting the world in sound. This week on Exploring Music.
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1: These next 2 weeks on Cadenza are being rebroadcast and encored as a memorial to the American composer, pianist Michael Harrison, who passed away back on April 17th. They originally aired 5 years ago when he was making an appearance at the Institute for Advanced Study in Princeton. Back in its original airing, we asked you to come with a fresh set of ears because for the last couple decades, my guest had been composing music that will sound very different to all or most of you. He championed a tuning system that harkens back to what nature gave us and the natural order of things rather than the compromised equal tempered tuning that we all know from birth. His main instrument was the piano, and he laid this out in a work called Revelation, where his piano is especially tuned. That work was performed by my guest at the IAS in 2021. I hope you can join me, David Ozenberg, your host, this Thursday afternoon at 3 with an encore broadcast Saturday at 4 p.m., as we'll broadcast our chat with composer, pianist Michael Harrison, who passed away a few weeks ago on the award-winning Cadenza, heard exclusively here on the multi-award-winning WWFM The Classical Network and WWFM.org.
2: I'm Liz Lyon in for Jalene Kahn on this hour of classical music. We'll get a little bit of Tchaikovsky and his Dance of the Swans, and then we'll end the hour with all those Renaissance dances. But first, it's a tale as old as time. A composer has a wonderful career, like Carl Steinmetz. He was the son of the founder of the Mannheim School, employed at 17 in a big orchestra, and eventually known as a very prominent composer. But like many composers before and after him, in his final years, things weren't quite as great, and he descended into poverty. However, his music lived on, and he wrote more than 50 symphonies. Here's one of them.

0: Some dances from composer Tilman Shushato, the University of Texas Wind Ensemble performing.
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0: In her music, like this piece. It's her suite for strings, and we're about to hear the entire first movement from a five-movement work that she wrote very early in her career. While she was working with the Suffragettes, she dedicated this work to a close friend, Rhonda Garrett, an English interior designer who was also influential in the Suffragette movement.

0: Osmo Vanska and the Minnesota Orchestra performing one of their many recordings of Jean Sibelius' music, the Symphony No. 2. I'm Liz Lyon in for Jeline Kahn. Thanks for joining me for this hour of classical music.
1: We take a sojourn through the musical world of Jean Sibelius on our next New York Philharmonic broadcast. 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Please join me for a program that will include Finlandia, the Violin Concerto, and the Second Symphony. Leonard Bernstein, Zubin Mehta, Lauren Mazel, and Sir Thomas Beecham will all conduct the New York Philharmonic this week.
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1: This is David Duvall. Please join me this week for The Piano Matters. What's on the program? Marvelous music by Debussy, played by one of the great Debussy players, Walter Gieseking. And then we will have Alpen Hong and Yuni Han, two young pianists, playing away, and the first movement of the Wanderer Fantasy, but in this case for piano and orchestra, a transcription by Liszt of Schubert's great work. And let's not forget Chopin, played by the inimitable Anne Schein. So please join me this week on The Piano Matters.
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3: I'm Liz Lyon in for Jalene Kahn on this hour of classical music. We've got several pieces this hour that should be fun. A cello concerto is going to end the hour, and we'll also get a piece performed by a flute player who really thinks that classical music is for everyone, no matter how well you know the genre. But first, we're going to start off with a piece from Ludwig von Beethoven. No matter how popular he is going to have some pieces that are not really well known. This piece, his Piano Sonata No. 22, falls into that category. It's a rare two-movement middle period work. It kind of works as a bridge between two very famous, highly virtuosic sonatas. And this piece itself is just really rarely performed. However, András Schiff did us the honor of recording his version.

0: A cello concerto number 2 from Franz Josef Haydn, the Norwegian Chamber Orchestra performing. I'm Liz Lyon in for Jalene Kahn on this hour of classical music on Music Through the Night. Thanks for joining me.
1: Mahler's Fourth Symphony is a cherished outlier in the composer's catalog, his most purely delightful work, ending with a song about a child's vision of heaven. On the next Chicago Symphony Orchestra program, Susanna Melki conducts Mahler's Fourth, next time with the CSO. I'm Lisa Simeone.
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2: He was the incomparable painter of mystery, silence, the infinite, of the passing cloud and the sunlit shimmer of the waves. That's Henri Prunier speaking of Claude Debussy. And hi there, this is Bob McLaughlin. Come explore the world of Debussy with me. Debussy, who threw himself into the glittering world of Paris before the Great War, drawing inspiration from the painters and poets and painting the world in sound. 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

0: Mahler's Fourth Symphony is a cherished outlier in the composer's catalog, his most purely delightful work, ending with a song about a child's vision of heaven. On the next Chicago Symphony Orchestra program, Susanna Melki conducts Mahler's Fourth, next time with the CSO. I'm Lisa Simeone.
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1: This is David Duvall. Please join me this week for The Piano Matters. What's on the program? Marvelous music by Debussy, played by one of the great Debussy players, Walter Gieseking. And then we will have Alpen Hong and Yuni Han, two young pianists, playing away, and the first movement of the Wanderer Fantasy, but in this case for piano and orchestra, a transcription by Liszt of Schubert's great work. And let's not forget Chopin played by the inimitable Anne Schein. So please join me this week on The Piano Matters.
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3: Here's the Eduardo Mata University Youth Orchestra performing a minuetto from Ricardo Castro. 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
1: He was the incomparable painter of mystery, silence, the infinite, of the passing cloud and the sunlit shimmer of the waves. That's Henri Prunier speaking of Claude Debussy. And hi there, this is Beau McLaughlin. Come explore the world of Debussy with me. Debussy, who threw himself into the glittering world of Paris before the Great War, drawing inspiration from the painters and poets and painting the world in sound. 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
2: We take a sojourn through the musical world of Jean Sibelius on our next New York Philharmonic broadcast. 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
3: This is the Composer's Datebook for May 5th. I'm John Burge. Benjamin Britten was the most famous English opera composer of the 20th century. Ironically, his first opera, Paul Bunyan, had an American theme and premiered at Columbia University in New York City on today's date in 1941. Britten lived in America from 1939 to 1942, when his American publisher suggested he write something that could be performed by any high school. Britten's good friend, the British poet W.H. Auden, also living in the U.S., fashioned a libretto around the tall tales of a mythical American folk hero, the giant logger Paul Bunyan, and his blue ox Babe. The New York Times review of the premiere of Paul Bunyan was a mixture of praise and pans. Mr. Britten is a very clever young man, opined Olin Downs, but firmly suggested the young composer was capable of much better things. Britten's next opera, Peter Grimes, would receive its world premiere in London in 1945, by which time Britten was back in England for good. But like Paul Bunyan, Peter Grimes had an American connection. It was originally commissioned for $1,000 by the Koussevitzky Foundation of Boston, and so received its American premiere at the Berkshire Music Festival in 1946 under the baton of a young Leonard Bernstein. Composer's Datebook is produced by APM, American Public Media, in conjunction with the American Composers Forum, reminding you that all music was once new.

Symphony number 36, Linz. That was the finale by Mozart. You could pick a Sareste and the Scottish Chamber Orchestra.

0: And a very happy Cinco de Mayo, a little something for your celebration, maybe. It's a little early, I guess. Danzón number 2, Arturo Márquez, that was Alondro de Parra.
1: Mahler's Fourth Symphony is a cherished outlier in the composer's catalog, his most purely delightful work, ending with a song about a child's vision of heaven. On the next Chicago Symphony Orchestra program, Susanna Melki conducts Mahler's Fourth, next time with the CSO. I'm Lisa Simeone.
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0: My favorite, and certainly a favorite among viola fans and players, the sixth, the Brandenburg Concerto. That was the first movement, Bach. Jean Lemann there conducting Tafel music. Coming up next, we'll celebrate together early in the day. It's never too early for a dance, or I don't know, I wouldn't recommend this for everyone, but maybe a little Kahlua in your coffee. Nah, it's too early, maybe later. Anyway, it's Cinco de Mayo. We'll have something from Manuel Ponce next.
1: These next 2 weeks on Cadenza are being rebroadcast and encored as a memorial to the American composer, pianist Michael Harrison, who passed away back on April 17th. They originally aired 5 years ago when he was making an appearance at the Institute for Band Study in Princeton. Back in its original airing, we asked you to come with a fresh set of ears because for the last couple decades, my guest had been composing music that will sound very different to all or most of you. He championed a tuning system that harkens back to what nature gave us and the natural order of things rather than the compromised equal tempered tuning that we all know from birth. His main instrument was the piano, and he laid this out in a work called Revelation, where his piano is especially tuned. That work was performed by my guest at the IAS in 2021. I hope you can join me, David Ozenberg, your host, this Thursday afternoon at 3 with an encore broadcast Saturday at 4 p.m., as we'll broadcast our chat with composer-pianist Michael Harrison, who passed away a few weeks ago, on the award-winning Cadenza, heard exclusively here on the multi-award-winning WWFM The Classical Network and WWFM.org.

0: the very famous, very marchy, that was kind of the intention, second suite from Gustav Holst. We just heard Howard Dunn and the Dallas Wind Symphony.
1: We take a sojourn through the musical world of Jean Sibelius on our next New York Philharmonic broadcast. 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Please join me for a program that will include Finlandia, the Violin Concerto, and the Second Symphony. Leonard Bernstein, Zubin Mehta, Lauren Mazel, and Sir Thomas Beecham will all conduct the New York Philharmonic this week.
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0: Finale to Symphony by Georges Bizet. That was Seiji Ozawa and the French National Orchestra.
1: Mahler's Fourth Symphony is a cherished outlier in the composer's catalog, his most purely delightful work, ending with a song about a child's vision of heaven. 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I'm Lisa Simeone.
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0: Cherry Ripe, Frank Bridge composed that. That was William Boughton and the English String Orchestra. Indeed, it's a Cinco de Mayo. I hope you've got something fun planned with family or friends or something involving your community. We'll have kind of sort of Mexican work coming up next.
1: This is David Duval. Please join me this week for The Piano Matters. What's on the program? Marvelous music by Debussy, played by one of the great Debussy players, Walter Gieseking. And then we will have Alpen Hong and Yuni Han, two young pianists, playing away, and the first movement of the Wanderer Fantasy, but in this case for piano and orchestra, a transcription by Liszt of Schubert's great work. And let's not forget Chopin, played by the inimitable Anne Schein. So please join me this week on The Piano Matters.
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0: That was Symphony No. 8, Fourth Movement. Simon Rattle conducted the Berlin Philharmonic. They have done many great recordings of Beethoven's music. Fourth Movement again. Coming up next, we'll have something pretty solid from Peter Warlock. I think you'll like it.
1: 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I'm Steve Seal. That's next time on APM SymphonyCast.
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3: He was the incomparable painter of mystery, silence, the infinite, of the passing cloud and the sunlit shimmer of the waves. That's Henri Pougnet speaking of Claude Debussy. And hi there, this is Bo McLaughlin. Come explore the world of Debussy with me. Debussy, who threw himself into the glittering world of Paris before the Great War, drawing inspiration from the painters and poets and painting the world in sound. 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

0: The Hariano Suite, that was the intermezzo and entrance, Sultan Kodai, George Zell conducting there, the Cleveland Orchestra. I'm Kevin O'Connor, it's your classical. 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I'm Kevin O'Connor, and I'm here to make the case for this station. You may not think of us as needy because that's not the universe we try to occupy. We try to bring you the classical music you want in a timely and informative way, but that doesn't mean you can take us for granted. 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Doesn't have to be a fortune, but whatever you can swing is vital. 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
0: Francis Poulenc was one of those people who seemed to have just two settings. In his case, those were affable, / funny, or just purely pensive, not a lot between. He wasn't manic or anything like that, just a rather nuanced fella. I'd say nowhere is this more evident than in his music. It's usually described as light and witty, or dark and brooding. The Sonata for Flute and Orchestra coming up shortly, actually. We'll have it for you in about 11 minutes.

0: That was a sonata for flute and orchestra. Interesting and diverse work from Francis Poulenc, Stuart Bedford, conducting the Scottish Chamber Orchestra with Jennifer Stinton, playing flute. Coming up, it is something from Mozart. We'll have a piano sonata next.
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2: 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I'm Lisa Simeone.
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0: Written in July of 1789, following a trip to Berlin, this piano sonata number 18 was meant to be part of a set of, quote, easy sonatas for Princess Friederike of Prussia. Not so easy, but pleasant. Piano sonata number 18, Mozart, and it's Orly Shaham playing the piano.

0: Orly Shaham there, running through Mozart's Piano Sonata number 18. Big stage work coming up from Carl Maria von Faber, also a serenade for strings by Tchaikovsky.
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2: 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Leonard Bernstein, Zubin Mehta, Lauren Mazel, and Sir Thomas Beecham will all conduct the New York Philharmonic this week.
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0: Serenade for Strings finale. That was Peter Tchaikovsky and Semyon Bishkov, the Czech Philharmonic Orchestra. 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

0: Selections from the Little Folk Suite by William Grant Still. It was the Oregon String Quartet. We're going to hear pianist Long Long a little bit later, but right after the break, we're going to romp around with the animals, the hens, the roosters, the lions, the wild donkeys, the swan, and yes, the pianists. Sansons music coming up.
1: These next 2 weeks on Cadenza are being rebroadcast and encored as a memorial to the American composer, pianist Michael Harrison, who passed away back on April 17th. They originally aired 5 years ago when he was making an appearance at the Institute for Advanced Study in Princeton. Back in its original airing, we asked you to come with a fresh set of ears because for the last couple decades, my guest had been composing music that will sound very different to all or most of you. He championed a tuning system that harkens back to what nature gave us and the natural order of things rather than the compromised equal tempered tuning that we all know from birth. His main instrument was the piano, and he laid this out in a work called Revelation, where his piano is especially tuned. That work was performed by my guest at the IAS in 2021. I hope you can join me, David Ozenberg, your host, this Thursday afternoon at 3 with an encore broadcast Saturday at 4 p.m., as we'll broadcast our chat with composer pianist Michael Harrison, who passed away a few weeks ago on the award-winning Cadenza, heard exclusively here on the multi-award-winning WWFM The Classical Network and WWFM.org.
0: Camille Saint-Saëns' Carnival of the Animals was published in 1922, a year after he died. It is a comedic suite. It was written for a little bit of lighthearted relief after the composer had returned from a fairly disastrous concert tour. He didn't want it to be performed publicly while he was alive. It was kind of a joke to him. Well, these days, of course, it's one of the works for which Saint-Saëns is best remembered. I don't know if he's spinning in his grave. I hope not. But anyway, here is one of his most popular works. It's the Israel Philharmonic Orchestra with Saint-Saëns' Carnival of the Animals.

0: The old woman sits on the steps of St. Paul's Cathedral, selling bags of breadcrumbs to make sure the pigeons are fed. From Mary Poppins, 1964, the Sherman Brothers, Richard and Robert, feed the birds. And we heard a very subdued long, not often the case. He's usually quite extravagant with his playing, but very subdued there. And supposedly that was one of Walt Disney's favorite songs, too. I'm sure he would have loved that version from Long Long's Disney record of a few years back. From Mary Poppins. We'll take another break. We'll come back with some Boccherini, so stay close.
1: This is David Duvall. Please join me this week for The Piano Matters. What's on the program? Marvelous music by Debussy, played by one of the great Debussy players, Walter Gieseking. And then we will have Alpen Hong and Yuni Han, two young pianists, playing away, and the first movement of the Wanderer Fantasy, but in this case for piano and orchestra, a transcription by Liszt of Schubert's great work. And let's not forget Chopin, played by the inimitable Anne Schein. So please join me this week on The Piano Matters.
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0: Here's the German Chamber Academy with one of the 30 or so symphonies by Luigi Boccherini.

0: A Symphony in A by Luigi Boccherini. It was the German Chamber Academy. I'm Ward Jacobson. Thanks for listening.
1: 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I'm Lisa Simeone.
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0: The music of Carl Philipp Emanuel Bach is Sinfonia No. 3 in C, Lien Kuniti, led by Amandine Beyer. We'll go on to Broadway with Gershwin, Catfish Row coming up, a little Porgy and Bess. Hope you can stay close.
1: 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I'm Steve Seal. 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
3: He was the incomparable painter of mystery, silence, the infinite, of the passing cloud and the sunlit shimmer of the waves. That's Henri Pougnet speaking of Claude Debussy. And hi there, this is Bo McLaughlin. Come explore the world of Debussy with me. Debussy, who threw himself into the glittering world of Paris before the Great War, drawing inspiration from the painters and poets and painting the world in sound. 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
0: During the original run of Porgy and Bess in 1935, George Gershwin contemplated a method of prolonging the life of the work he held so close to his heart, and he came up with this idea, a creation of an orchestral suite, this suite, which synthesized the original score into 5 movements. And it was only in 1958 that the original manuscript was discovered in Ira Gershwin's house and brought out again, with Ira retitling it Catfish Row. Here's the Buffalo Philharmonic Orchestra.

0: Catfish Row by George Gershwin.
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0: From the Serenade No. 10, the Gran Partita, the Minuet 1, the second movement. There were two minuets in that serenade, and we heard the first. The Santa Fe Chamber Music Festival played that music by Mozart. A celebration of Cinco de Mayo, coming up after the break.
1: This is David Duvall. Please join me this week for The Piano Matters. What's on the program? Marvelous music by Debussy, played by one of the great Debussy players, Walter Gieseking. And then we will have Alpen Hong and Yuni Han, two young pianists, playing away, and the first movement of the Wanderer Fantasy, but in this case for piano and orchestra, a transcription by Liszt of Schubert's great work. And let's not forget Chopin, played by the inimitable Anne Shine. So please join me this week on The Piano Matters.
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0: I'm Ward Jacobson with listener-supported classical music on this Tuesday, May 5th. Cinco de Mayo. Glad you're here today. Yes, it was on this date in 1862, the Mexican army's unlikely victory over French forces at the Battle of Puebla took place. We celebrate Cinco de Mayo, a much bigger deal in the United States than it really is in Mexico these days. It's an excuse for a lot of Americans to party. It became a significant celebration, though, to honor Mexican-American culture and heritage and resistance against foreign intervention. So we have a couple of Mexican composers for you here. First, we hear from Manuel Ponce, three Mexican folk songs.

0: Imágenes by Candelario Huízar. It was the Philharmonic Orchestra of the Americas.
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2: 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I'm Lisa Simeone.
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0: I was only a talented man who can be happy if he conquers the present. Only a genius lives beyond the grave. Those words were written by Adalbert Gierowitz in 1850, and history has borne him out. Gierowitz was one of many very prolific composers from the 18th century. There were very talented composers who earned their daily bread by turning out what they were very good at, very interesting, pleasing, but ultimately time-bound works. They were not epic for the ages. Here's one of those symphonies by Adalbert Gierowitz.

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0: An artist has his country, in which he must have firm faith and an ardent heart. Those were the words of Czech composer Antonín Dvořák, who most certainly lived by that mantra. His music always reflected an abundance of themes from his beloved Bohemia. The five movements from Dvořák's Czech suite are based on dance rhythms from Bohemia, Moravia, and Central Europe. They were inspired by the region's landscape and way of life. Dvořák didn't use indigenous known melodies. Instead, he employed rhythms and key changes that were characteristic to certain dances. Later this hour, the Czech Philharmonic Orchestra performs Dvořák's Czech Suite. This is music by Johann Svensson. It's the third movement of his string quartet in A minor.

0: Pianist Peter Hill played Bach. That was the French Suite No. 4 in E-flat. Coming up, we'll hear music by Dvorak that's all about his beloved Bohemia. Stay close.
1: These next 2 weeks on Cadenza are being rebroadcast and encored as a memorial to the American composer, pianist Michael Harrison, who passed away back on April 17th. They originally aired 5 years ago when he was making an appearance at the Institute for Band Study in Princeton. Back in its original airing, we asked you to come with a fresh set of ears because for the last couple decades, my guest had been composing music that will sound very different to all or most of you. He championed a tuning system that harkens back to what nature gave us and the natural order of things rather than the compromised equal tempered tuning that we all know from birth. His main instrument was the piano, and he laid this out in a work called Revelation, where his piano is especially tuned. That work was performed by my guest at the IAS in 2021. I hope you can join me, David Ozenberg, your host, this Thursday afternoon at 3 with an encore broadcast Saturday at 4 p.m., as we'll broadcast our chat with composer-pianist Michael Harrison, who passed away a few weeks ago, on the award-winning Cadenza, heard exclusively here on the multi-award-winning WWFM The Classical Network and WWFM.org.
0: The Czech Suite in D major is a prime example of Antonín Dvořák's melodic talent. After the success of his two serenades, one for strings and one for winds, he originally wanted to compose another serenade. But he changed his plans and instead decided to compose a suite based on Czech folk dances. This suite, performed here by the Czech Philharmonic Orchestra.

0: Libor Pešek led the Czech Philharmonic Orchestra in the Czech Suite, Opus 39, by Antonín Dvořák. Up next, a little taste of Syria. Stay close.
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3: 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I'm Steve Seal. 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
0: I'm Moore Jacobson. This is music by Dia Sukari, the Syrian composer who died in 2010. A composer who devoted most of his career to the study of the maqam, the system of melodic modes at the root of traditional Arabic music. And this is a work of his from 2006. It's the third movement from the Suite for Clarinet and Orchestra, Paroles. Kinan Azme is the clarinetist with the German Symphony Orchestra.

0: Parole du matin à la rose, the third movement of the Paroles, suite for clarinet and orchestra by the Syrian composer Dias Sukari. Kinan Azmel was the clarinetist with the German Symphony Orchestra.
1: Mahler's Fourth Symphony is a cherished outlier in the composer's catalog, his most purely delightful work, ending with a song about a child's vision of heaven. On the next Chicago Symphony Orchestra program, Susanna Melki conducts Mahler's Fourth, next time with the CSO. I'm Lisa Simeone.
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1: Good afternoon. Welcome to Sounds Choral, 2024 recipient of the ASCAP Deems Taylor Virgil Thompson Award for Broadcasting. Sounds Choral is a program that seeks to present the vast body of choral repertoire in a way that's intelligible, relevant, entertaining, and uplifting. I'm your host, Ryan James Brando, the artistic director of the Res Vocht Vocal Ensemble, Princeton Pro Musica, Monmouth Civic Chorus, and Amor Artis. My desk right now is covered in scores and parts, and that's the way I like it to be. I've got several concerts with my ensembles coming up, and I wanted to share some of the music on the upcoming Princeton Pro Musica concert with you. This winter and spring, Princeton Pro Musica is celebrating and acknowledging the United States' 250th anniversary in its concerts. In March, we presented Freedom Writers, works setting seminal American texts. Later this week, we'll perform American Resonance, a program featuring music by American composers. Most of the pieces on this program arise from a particular moment in American history, the 1960s. The 60s had the audacity to be both America's most exhilarating decade to some and its most heartbreaking, an era in which the country put men on the moon and simultaneously watched its greatest leaders cut down in broad daylight. The arc of that decade traces something almost unbearable. The soaring promise of a young president's inauguration, the shock of Dallas, the slow-burning conflict in Vietnam, rioting cities, and then, in the spring of 1968 alone, the murders of both Martin Luther King Jr. and Robert F. Kennedy. Two losses that were so close together that the nation barely had time to grieve one before the next blow fell. It was a decade that believed, maybe more fervently than any before it, or maybe even since, in the power of a single visionary voice to move the world. It was also a decade that proved, several times, how fragile such a voice could be. Both of the major works we're going to listen to today were born in this crucible and are in their own way related. Leonard Bernstein had a close relationship with the Kennedy family. He conducted Mahler at JFK's memorial. And then, just five tragic years later, on June 5th, 1968, JFK's brother, Robert F. Kennedy, was shot. 25 hours later, he died at only 42 years old. There again was Bernstein, conducting Mahler at RFK's service at St. Patrick's Cathedral. The family decided to follow the funeral in New York by a burial at Arlington National Cemetery the same day. And so on June 8th, 1968, 3 days after the shooting, RFK's body was transported by a private funeral train from New York City to Washington, D.C., where his remains were buried in Arlington National Cemetery. An estimated 2 million Americans gathered beside railroad tracks in their town along the route to honor him as his train passed by. The 225-mile journey took over 8 hours, which is when the composer Frank Lewin and his daughters stood on the platform at Princeton Junction to pay their respects as the train passed slowly through town. The composer Frank Lewin worked across a wide range of genres, theater and opera, song, orchestral works, and film. He composed dozens of original scores for acclaimed CBS TV dramas like The Defenders and The Nurses, and wrote incidental music for plays ranging from Shakespeare to Tennessee Williams. Among concert works are the cantata Music for the White House, performed at a 1965 state dinner hosted by President Lyndon B. Johnson. Following the experience of seeing so many gathered for RFK's funeral train, Frank Lewin decided to compose a Requiem for RFK. It premiered in the Princeton University Chapel in 1969. We'll also listen today to Bernstein's Chichester Psalms. I think both these works can speak to us many decades later from that turbulent time and remind us what music could be about, not to necessarily resolve the contradictions of our world, but hold them together and consider them in sound. Let's start with Lewin's Mass for the Dead, written for RFK. Lewin's daughter, Naomi, notes, Frank Lewin and Robert Kennedy were both born in 1925 under very different circumstances. Kennedy, of course, was a member of a well-connected American political dynasty. After attending Harvard and the UVA Law School, he dedicated his life to public service. My father, Frank Lewin, was born in Breslau, Germany, which is now a part of Poland, the son of Jewish merchants. The family was forced to flee Nazi Germany first to Cuba and then to the United States. Once they arrived in New York, my father, Frank Lewin, was sent to vocational school to learn the printing trade so that he could help support the family. But from a young age, he'd wanted to be a composer. He continued to study music and eventually won a scholarship to the Yale School of Music, where he pursued his passion. Naomi, his daughter, admits, "I never thought to ask him, but I can imagine the fact that he and Kennedy were the same age and shared similar hopes for the country played a role in his motivation to write his Mass for the Dead." To start, he wrote the work with an English text. This is post-Vatican II. He also wrote with the Princeton Chapel in mind and its mighty Mander organ, which was played at the premiere by Nancy Ann Perella, a famed collaborative pianist and organist who collaborated for years with Joseph Flummerfelt and Westminster Choir College. Lewin keys in to the sharp contrast inside the Requiem text, the notion of eternal rest versus the ominous hellfire of damnation. The first movement, an introit, begins with the former. Lewin's musical language is neither unabashedly tonal nor atonal or dissonant. The words eternal rest are presented in beautiful, pristine, open intervals. The piece was used in an actual service, and a baritone solo takes on a cantorial role with responses from the choir. The third movement, the offertory, depicts some darker images, being swallowed up in the lion's mouth, the pains of hell. Listeners of Sounds Choral might be familiar with the Requiem of Maurice Durufle, which bases its musical materials on the Gregorian chant Requiem chant melodies. Lewin does this too, in part, to great effect. There are ominous, snaking lines of the Dies Irae rumbling from low, low pedal notes on the organ. But the offertory ends, "Grant, O Lord, that they shall pass from death to life." And Lewin takes the tenor solo, sopranos, and altos up and up until they alight on a radiant C major chord on the word life. Let's take a listen. This is the offertory of Frank Lewin's Mass for the Dead, sung by the Princeton High School Choir in 1969 with Nancy Ann Perella on organ, Leo Gerke tenor, and Nikolai Janitsky baritone.

The Offertory of a Mass for the Dead, composed by the Princeton composer Frank Lewin, premiered in 1969 in the Princeton University Chapel. This is Sounds Choral. I'm your host, Ryan Brando, and today we're listening to two pieces of American music written in the late 1960s. Let's move ahead now to Lewin's lovely setting of the Lord's Prayer. It's chordal, fluid, and follows the text. The movement after that is the Liberame from the burial service. This is the opposite. Unsteady, full of contrast, that Dies Irae tune comes back again in the low notes of the pedal on the organ. The tenors and basses give us the heavens and the earth shaking, and then the chorus erupts in judgment by fire. Lewin creates tall stacks of pungent, dissonant chords sustained over a low organ pedal. The serenity of eternal rest and perpetual light try again to find their way through, and the movement ends on a bold plea for mercy. After the Liberame, Lewin returns to the Lord's Prayer, but this time as an organ solo. Here's the Liberame from Frank Lewin's Mass for the Dead, performed by the Princeton High School Choir with Nancy Amparella on organ, Nikolai Janitsky baritone, and Sylvia Jones, soprano.

The end of the burial service is the In Paradisum. Here, Lewin offers a totally new atmosphere, radiant and ethereal. As Durafle did in his Requiem, Lewin includes the In Paradisum chant melody as a flute solo. The serenity of eternal rest, recurring here and throughout the Requiem, finally takes hold in the brightness of E major as the piece comes to its close. Let's hear the In Paradisum of Frank Lewin's Mass for the Dead, written for Robert F. Kennedy, premiered in 1969 in the Princeton University Chapel with the Princeton High School Choir and Nancy Ann Perella organ.

0: I am the resurrection and the life. He who believes in me, even if he dies, shall live. And whoever lives and believes in me shall never die.
1: The final movement of Frank Lewin's Mass for the Dead. We're now going to turn to another piece from the 1960s, Leonard Bernstein's Chichester Psalms. This was a commission. Dean Walter Hussey, the dean of Chichester Cathedral, asked Bernstein to write a work for the combined choruses of Winchester, Salisbury, and Chichester Cathedrals. In that ask, Hussey said to Bernstein, "I hope you will feel quite free to write as you wish and will in no way feel inhibited by circumstances. I think many of us would be very delighted if there was a hint of West Side Story about the music." And I agree, I've long appreciated the way that Chichester, like its close cousin West Side Story, balances Bernstein's palpable love of a great tune with his facility for infectious rhythm and beautiful lyricism, put alongside some punchier, edgier music. Bernstein said himself of Chichester, which is largely based on musical theater works, quote, "It's quite popular in feeling. It has an old-fashioned sweetness along with its more violent moments." Much of the musical material from Chichester came from the discarded musical The Skin of Our Teeth, but its most intense part, the tenors and basses' gruff outburst in the second movement, actually began as a chorus that Bernstein cut from the prologue to West Side Story. Here, Stephen Sondheim's words, "mix, make a mess of 'em, make the sons of bitches pay," became "la, ma, lama ragashu goyim, why did the heathen so furiously rage together?" Some of that borrowing was just out of necessity. He had a commission and he had to get the thing written. Because Bernstein famously was not just a composer, but mostly a conductor, but also a television personality and an educator. He always regretted not taking more time for composing. His Chichester Psalms appeared during a period between 1957 and 1971, during which he only produced Chichester and one other work, his Symphony No. 3, the Kaddish Symphony, which totaled just over an hour or so of music. Consider, by contrast, that the period between 1951 and 1957 saw the creation of 3 Broadway musicals, a one-act opera, a film score, and a violin concerto. So, in 1964, Bernstein took a sabbatical from his directorship of the New York Phil in order to focus on composing. He had planned a musical based on Wilder's The Skin of Our Teeth, and that didn't pan out. Attempts at composing some classical music also fell short. There's some sense that part of the struggle with composing was determining which style of the many distinctive classical music styles floating around in the 1950s and 60s was his true voice. The Kaddish Symphony had embraced dissonance and used the 12-tone technique. Chichester Psalms, by contrast, is straightforwardly, almost politically tonal. Bernstein wrote a poem about that sabbatical year when he composed Chichester Psalms. Here's his poem. "For hours on end, I brooded and mused on materiae musicae, used and abused, on aspects of unconventionality, over the death in our time of tonality, over the fads of dada and chants, the serial strictures, the dearth of romance, perspectives in music, the new terminology, physio-mathemato-musicology, pieces called cycles and signs and parameters, titles to beat for these homely tetrameters, pieces for nattering, clucking sopranos with squadrons of vibraphones, fleets of pianos, played with the forearms, the fists, and the palms. And then I came up with the Chichester Psalms. These psalms are a simple and modest affair, tonal and tuneful and somewhat square, certain to sicken a stout John Cager with its tonics and triads and E-flat major. But there it stands, the result of my pondering, 2 long months of avant-garde wandering, my youngest child, old-fashioned and sweet, and he stands on his own 2 tonal feet." The first movement is at its core about joyful noise. The whole thing opens with a cymbal crash and a cry from Psalm 108. "Awake, psaltery, awake, harp, I will rouse the dawn." Then the movement gets going, setting Psalm 100 to an allegro molto. I love this movement. It's got this hurried, uneven 7/4 meter. Bop, beep, bop, beep, bop, be ba ba. And it's a setting of a psalm about praise and joy, and it feels like it just shaved half a beat off, kind of like a kid on a dance floor who's just so into the moment and so enthralled by his surroundings that his little stomping feet are too impatient to wait for the next downbeat. The score is peppered with quick, dynamic transitions and angular, elbowing accents, all cheeky and fun. Let's hear a recording made by Bernstein himself, leading the Israeli Philharmonic with the Wiener Unisachor. This is the first movement of Chichester Psalms, conducted by the composer.

We just heard the first movement of Leonard Bernstein's Chichester Psalms, conducted by the composer with the Israeli Philharmonic and the Wiener Unessa Corps. If you're just joining us, this is Sounds Choral. I'm your host, Ryan James Brando, and today we're listening to two pieces written by American composers in the 1960s, Frank Lewin's Mass for the Dead and Leonard Bernstein's Chichester Psalms. The second and third movements of the Chichester Psalms absolutely capture some of the turbulence of the mid-1960s. I'm sure a lot of us have seen Lenny's call to arms that he made after learning of the death of JFK. He said, "This will be our reply to violence, to make music more intensely, more devotedly, more beautifully than ever before." Notably, for a memorial concert with the New York Phil shortly after JFK's death, Bernstein eschewed the traditional requiem for Mahler's Resurrection Symphony. He cited Mahler's, quote, visionary concept of hope, and summoned, quote, strength to go on striving for those goals Kennedy cherished. 5 years later, he would conduct more Mahler, this time the Adagietto from the Fifth Symphony, at Robert Kennedy's funeral at St. Patrick's Cathedral. At 4 a.m. on the day after the funeral, Jacqueline Kennedy wrote Bernstein a 7-page handwritten letter of gratitude. And Lady Bird Johnson described witnessing, quote, an expression of the utmost passion of torment in Bernstein's rendering of the Mahler work. Bernstein said of Robert Kennedy, "Of all the political men I've ever met, he was certainly the most moving and compassionate and lovable." Bernstein was no stranger, of course, to the musical political statement. As early as 1948, in the aftermath of World War II, he led 17 Jewish survivors of the St. Otlian internment camp in a program that included Gershwin's Rhapsody in Blue. On the eve of the inauguration of Nixon's second term, January 19, 1973, Bernstein led a concert for peace, quote-unquote, at the National Cathedral in protest, performing Haydn's Mass in a Time of War. And the list goes on. He performed at the Vatican for John Paul II in 1981. With James Levine in 87, he conducted a benefit concert for AIDS research at Carnegie Hall. Just a year before his death, Bernstein refused a National Medal of the Arts in protest of the revocation of an NEA grant for AIDS-related art. In 1965, during the sabbatical, in the middle of working on the Chichester Psalms, Bernstein flew to Alabama at the behest of Harry Belafonte to perform at the Stars for Freedom rally alongside Pete Seeger, Joan Baez, Tony Bennett, and Mahalia Jackson. One has to imagine that that intercultural conflict wasn't far from his mind, be it the turf wars or the Jets and Sharks, or the fight for racial justice in Alabama and across the U.S. For the second movement of Chichester Psalms, Bernstein sets Psalm 23, "The Lord is my Shepherd," against Psalm 2, "Why do the nations so furiously rage together?" "The Lord is my Shepherd" is given to a boy soprano accompanied just by harp, innocence in sound in Bernstein's mind. The movement unfolds in sweet and gentle tranquility, the noise of the first movement silenced. Then, the tenors and basses barge in with Psalm 2, "Lama Ragashu," in quite the violent musical scrum with slaps and outbursts. At the end of the movement, the tranquility returns, but as the upper voices sustain their last note, a trumpet snarls out that rage motif, and the thing comes to a close with a drum beat. Let's take a listen to the second movement of Bernstein's Chichester Psalms, conducted by the composer with the Israeli Philharmonic and the Wiener Unessa Corps and boy soprano Gunter Turing.

the second movement of Leonard Bernstein's Chichester Psalms, directed by the composer himself with the Israeli Philharmonic and the Wiener Unisachor. So after that second movement, we're left to wonder, are the innocence and the rage reconciled? Can music be a part of that reconciliation? In 1973, Bernstein would conduct the Chichester Psalms at a concert for the Pope, televised all over Europe. Famously, in September of 1989, Bernstein conducted the work at a concert in Warsaw, marking the 50th anniversary of the outbreak.

outbreak of World War II. The orchestra and choruses were Polish, the soloists Polish and American. This program included Schoenberg's Survivor from Warsaw, narrated by the granddaughter of a Holocaust victim, and Penderecki's Polish Requiem. This was just a few months before he famously conducted Beethoven's Ninth Symphony with his Ode to Joy at the Berlin Wall, substituting the titular Freude, Joy, with Freiheit, Freedom. Beethoven's setting of Schiller's Ode to Joy transforms it into a radical statement about brotherhood and togetherness. Beethoven 9 says, "Your magics join again what custom sternly divided." The famous tune of the Ode to Joy is the essence of simplicity. Anybody could hum its stepwise simplicity in almost near-perfect unanimity. Beethoven dreamt of a joy so deep and so universal that it could bring us all back together, and he fashioned it in idealistic music that he could never hear outside his mind. That Bernstein fervently believed in such an idea is evident not only in his politically motivated conducting exploits, but in his own compositions. I can't help but think of the optimism of that rising seventh in West Side Story. There's a place for us. It turns up in other works of his as well. Bernstein's relationship with the Kennedy family was closely knit. And when it came time to open the new Kennedy Center for the Performing Arts in 1971, Jacqueline Kennedy turned to Lenny to create something. He responded with his one-of-a-kind Mass. This piece used the Catholic Mass, but contained a variety of musical styles put all together into one grand spectacle. An FBI memo dated just 3 weeks before opening night was titled "Proposed Plans of Anti-War Elements to Embarrass the United States Government" and described a rumored plot by Bernstein to embarrass the president through an anti-war composition, his Mass. The FBI noted that Bernstein had visited the anti-war Jesuit priest Daniel Berrigan in prison, and rumors were circulating that Berrigan had contributed Latin text with an anti-war theme. Nixon's advisors talked him out of attending, warning there was a secret message hidden in the Latin text deliberately designed to embarrass the president. The offending line turned out to be simply, "Dona nobis pacem," grant us peace, from the end of the standard Agnus Dei. Despite this backstage scuttle, the public's reaction to Bernstein's Mass was rapturous. The very first preview performance was attended by the general public, and they went nuts. The evening ended with a thunderous 20-minute ovation. Bernstein wept. Few, if any, figures have done as much since to make the case that all kinds of music are, well, music, of value. Few have done the same to bring pop and classical and jazz and funk all under one roof. The critical reception was, notoriously, a different matter. Harold Schoenberg's comments in the New York Times were dismissive. Quote, "It's a pseudo-serious effort at rethinking the Mass that basically is, I think, cheap and vulgar. It's a showbiz Mass, the work of a musician who desperately wants to be with it." It's just before this, in the 60s, that Bernstein wrote the third movement of his Chichester Psalms. This movement, too, tries to combine various musical influences and styles and tries to reconcile them. Coming straight out of the second movement we just heard, the third opens with a long introduction in the strings, anguished, redolent, to my ear at least, of Shostakovich's Fifth Symphony and the more intense sections of the Mahler symphonies that Bernstein championed. Eventually, this yields beautifully into a lulling, gorgeous melody in the tenors and basses, setting Psalm 131, a text about humility and finding innocent hope as a child would. Then the choir takes up this melody in unison as one on a vocalese ah, peace and harmony in human-made sound. At the very end, Bernstein revives the chords that opened the first movement and sets them to the words, "Behold, how good and how pleasant it is for people to dwell together in unity." The accompaniment disappears, leaving just the choir, who are instructed to sing as quietly and slowly as possible, sustained chords charged by little twinges of dissonance. When the chords resolve on the word yachad, the music reflects the origins of that lyric in the word yachid, which connotes oneness in unity. The entire group comes to rest on a unison G. Let's take a listen. This is the third movement of Bernstein's Chichester Psalms, conducted by the composer himself, leading the Israeli Philharmonic and the Wiener Unisachor.

0: the end of Leonard Bernstein's Chichester Psalms, performed by the composer himself as conductor with the Israeli Philharmonic and the Wiener Unisichor. After that magical unison ending, I think we're left musing on that notion of unison, its clarity and its beauty. Why do the nations rage so furiously against one another? Can we find a sense of oneness and unity? Such concerns are generating quite a bit of noise, even in our current day. 36 years after Bernstein's death, even if some of the arguments have remained the same, the way we communicate about them has not. Much ink has been spilled about the, at best, uselessness and at worst, corrosive impact of our yelling at each other inside our bubbles, our anonymous online echo chambers. It can be really difficult to hear music amidst this kind of noise. I can't help but wonder what Bernstein, who wept openly at a 20-minute ovation for his mass, who hid Dona Nobis Pacem in plain Latin sight and called it a provocation, would make of the fact that the hall that he opened is now silent, shuttered not so much by protest but by renovation. He was, of course, no stranger to the talent for turning a cultural institution into a political football. He had lived through Tom Wolfe's skewering, J. Edgar Hoover's file cabinet, and Harold Schoenberg's withering pen, and had wept through all of it anyway, because weeping and composing were for him maybe the same act. It's tempting to imagine him nowadays, at the piano, right now, working as he always did at that uncomfortable bridge between faith and doubt, between sacred and the street, maybe finding there, as he always did, something that insisted on being sung. It feels to me that Bernstein understood, and what the empty hall on the Potomac can't quite silence, is that music does not require a building's permission to mean something. It only requires that someone, somewhere, refuses to stop playing. And so his spirit will always be with us, and Chichester Psalms will always sound relevant. The award-winning Sounds Choral is produced at the studios of WWFM, the Classical Network, David Ozenberg, producer. I'm your host, Ryan James Brando. I'd love to have you join me and Princeton Pro Musica for American Resonance, where you'll be able to hear both Frank Lewin's Requiem and Leonard Bernstein's Chichester Psalms sung in the Princeton University Chapel on Saturday, May 9th at 7 p.m. PrincetonProMusica.org for tickets and information. 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
3: Joseph Haydn wrote 104 symphonies. You probably know number 94. That's the one with the surprise. And number 45, that's the farewell. But number 86, it's one that's just really good. In 1786, the Paris Concert de l'Éloge Olympique commissioned 6 new symphonies from Haydn, and they got exactly what they asked for. Sophisticated, elegant, perfectly crafted music. Haydn got paid, and everyone went home happy. That symphony number 86 is just 15 minutes ahead. Stay close. Xiaoyan Wang starts off the hour playing piano for 4 poetic waltzes written by Enrique Granados.

0: Give Us Peace. That was cellist Yo-Yo Ma.
1: 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I'm Steve Seal. 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
3: 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That's Henri Pougnet speaking of Claude Debussy. And hi there, this is Bo McLaughlin. Come explore the world of Debussy with me. Debussy, who threw himself into the glittering world of Paris before the Great War, drawing inspiration from the painters and poets and painting the world in sound. 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
0: Hi, I'm Scott Blankenship. In 1786, there was this swanky Parisian concert series called Concert de la Loge Olympique, and the organizers wanted new symphonies from the most famous composer in Europe. And they had a healthy budget, too. They were willing to pay handsomely for them. Joseph Haydn said yes. He wrote 6 symphonies. They were a sensation. And Paris briefly considered itself on very good terms with Vienna. Now, what's remarkable is that Haydn, composing on demand for a foreign audience he'd never met, somehow managed to write music that sounds like he had all the time in the world and nothing to prove. Here's Haydn's Symphony No. 86 with Academy of St. Martin in the Fields.

0: Written for Paris audiences, that was Joseph Haydn's Symphony No. 86 with Sir Neville Mariner conducting Academy of St. Martin in the Fields.
1: This is David Duval. Please join me this week for The Piano Matters. What's on the program? Marvelous music by Debussy, played by one of the great Debussy players, Walter Gieseking. And then we will have Alpen Hong and Yuni Han, two young pianists, playing away, and the first movement of the Wanderer Fantasy, but in this case for piano and orchestra, a transcription by Liszt of Schubert's great work. And let's not forget Chopin, played by the inimitable Anne Shine. So please join me this week on The Piano Matters.
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0: Niccolo Paganini's virtuosity with the violin is very well known, but what you might not know is that in the middle of his life, Niccolo achieved comparable fame as a guitarist. But you don't hear about that part of his catalog much. He was 12 when he wrote this next piece, Sonata Concertata, so that gives you an idea of how long the guitar was on Paganini's radar.

0: Composer Niccolo Paganini was a master of the violin and guitar, and you got to hear the two of them together with Gil Shaham violin, Yoran Solskjaer playing the guitar for Sonata Concertata. I'm Scott Blankenship.
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0: Music for Cinco de Mayo, that's Janizio by Silvestre Revueltas. Eduardo Mata conducting New Philharmonia Orchestra. Music that Felix Mendelssohn wrote when he was all of 11 years old is coming up in just a moment. Stay with me for his String Symphony No. 2.
1: These next 2 weeks on Cadenza are being rebroadcast and encored as a memorial to the American composer, pianist Michael Harrison, who passed away back on April 17th. They originally aired 5 years ago when he was making an appearance at the Institute for Advanced Study in Princeton. Back in its original airing, we asked you to come with a fresh set of ears because for the last couple decades, my guest had been composing music that will sound very different to all or most of you. He championed a tuning system that harkens back to what nature gave us and the natural order of things rather than the compromised equal tempered tuning that we all know from birth. His main instrument was the piano, and he laid this out in a work called Revelation, where his piano is especially tuned. That work was performed by my guest at the IAS in 2021. I hope you can join me, David Ozenberg, your host, this Thursday afternoon at 3 with an encore broadcast Saturday at 4 p.m., as we'll broadcast our chat with composer, pianist Michael Harrison, who passed away a few weeks ago on the award-winning Cadenza, heard exclusively here on the multi-award-winning WWFM The Classical Network and WWFM.org.
0: Hi, I'm Scott Blankenship. Glad you're here. When Felix Mendelssohn was just 11 years old, he finished his first set of 6 little symphonias. They're called string symphonies these days, and Felix wrote them never imagining that they would go anywhere. They were just these little exercises. You could think of them as practice symphonies, meant to be played at house parties and little soirees. So I'm sorry to tell you all these years later, Mr. Mendelssohn, that we're quite enjoying your set of string symphonies that you didn't think would go anywhere. Here's number 2 with Amadeus Ensemble, conducted by Agnieszka Duchmal.

0: Festival of the Bayadere by Franz Berwald. That was Ulf Bjørlund conducting Royal Philharmonic Orchestra.
1: Mahler's Fourth Symphony is a cherished outlier in the composer's catalog, his most purely delightful work, ending with a song about a child's vision of heaven. On the next Chicago Symphony Orchestra program, Susanna Melki conducts Mahler's Fourth, next time with the CSO. I'm Lisa Simeone.
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0: Frédéric Chopin left Poland in 1830 at the age of 20, and within months, the Russian Empire had crushed the uprising that he left behind. He never saw his homeland again. For the rest of his life, he lived in Paris, celebrated in the salons of the French capital, while carrying what he once called a sickness for home that never really left him, the Polonaise. It's Poland's own dance. It's festive and proud. Chopin returned to it again and again as a kind of act of remembrance. His Polonaise No. 6 takes that dance form and strips away any suggestion of a ballroom, and what's left is something closer to a march or a battle cry. Here's Olga Kern.

0: Getting You Home in Your Chariot. That's Parade of the Charioteers from Ben-Hur, written by Miklos Roja with Cincinnati Pops Orchestra and their conductor, Eric Kunzel. I'm Scott Blankenship.
1: He was the incomparable painter of mystery, silence, the infinite, of the passing cloud and the sunlit shimmer of the waves. That's Henri Pougnet speaking of Claude Debussy. And hi there, this is Bo McLaughlin. Come explore the world of Debussy with me. Debussy, who threw himself into the glittering world of Paris before the Great War, drawing inspiration from the painters and poets and painting the world in sound. 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

0: 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That was Enrique Batiz conducting Mexico City Philharmonic Orchestra.
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0: 5 minutes, Oscar Nedbal has a tale to tell. The Tale of Hansa is coming up after these dances from Aladdin by Ernest Tomlinson, with Ernest conducting Slovak Radio Symphony Orchestra.

0: Dances and Adagio from The Tale of Hansa by Oskar Nedbal. Miroslav Homolka conducting Dvorak Chamber Orchestra.
1: This is David Dubal. Please join me this week for The Piano Matters. What's on the program? Marvelous music by Debussy, played by one of the great Debussy players, Walter Gieseking. And then we will have Alpen Hong and Yuni Han, two young pianists, playing away, and the first movement of the Wanderer Fantasy, but in this case for piano and orchestra, a transcription by Liszt of Schubert's great work. And let's not forget Chopin, played by the inimitable Anne Schein. So please join me this week on The Piano Matters.
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0: Glad to have your company for some classical music this afternoon. I'm Scott Blankenship with just one of the pieces that Mozart wrote for the Hofner family. You might be familiar with the Hofner Symphony, but he wrote this serenade in 1776 as a festive piece for the Hofner family of Salzburg. They were wealthy merchants. You know, they apparently knew how to throw a party worth commissioning music for. At seven movements and nearly 45 minutes long, it's one of Mozart's most expansive works in the form. We have time for the Rondo, with Carl Böhm conducting Berlin Philharmonic.

0: Rondo from the Serenade No. 7, Hofner by Mozart. Carl Böhm conducting Berlin Philharmonic.
1: Mahler's Fourth Symphony is a cherished outlier in the composer's catalog, his most purely delightful work, ending with a song about a child's vision of heaven. 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I'm Lisa Simeone.
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And to think that piece nearly wound up on the cutting room floor. Clair de Lune. Beautiful performance just then by Jean-Yves Thibaud, music of Claude Debussy, probably the most famous piece ever composed by Debussy. But he didn't care for it very much. Part of the Suite Bergamasque, which he'd written in the early 1890s, his publisher in 1905 wanted to publish it, and Debussy refused at first. Luckily, some of Debussy's friends prevailed. Otherwise, we would never have heard that piece. Hi there, welcome to Exploring Music. This is Bill McLachlan. This week, we are exploring the world of Debussy, and in today's show, we can begin to call Debussy by the name order which we are accustomed to, which is to say Claude Achille Debussy, because at the age of 30, Debussy decided he would reverse the order of the names with which he was baptized. Actually, about his baptism, there's kind of a story. Achille Claude was born in 1862 and not baptized until 2 years later. Now, how could that have happened in a Catholic country like France in the mid-1860s? Somebody was asleep at the switch. And more than that, there's no record that I can find, or anyone else, that Claude Debussy ever went to school. Not the way we think of a proper grade school or high school. It's true, he started at the conservatory when he's 10, but they just teach music. They don't teach you to read and write. How did he learn? The fact is, he wasn't that good at French. Through the end of his life, he was always bedeviled by French verb forms and infinitives, just the way a beginning student is. Okay, he was also a very good writer, and that's a particularly interesting irony because Debussy's closest friends were the most advanced poets in Paris in the 1880s, people like Paul Verlaine, Paul Bourget, and especially Stéphane Mallarmé, who in the 1880s used to hold Tuesday evening salons, which were the most popular meetings of the literary set in Paris, and Debussy was an honored part of this entourage. It's hard to exaggerate what a small world cultural Paris was in the 1880s and 90s. There's a beautiful portrait of Mallarmé, for example, by Manet. These people all knew each other. So it's not surprising that when Debussy went looking for words to set to music, he would turn to words by his friends. Let's hear three songs to texts of Paul Verlaine. Actually, Debussy just calls them Trois Mélodies. The first we'll hear is La mer est plus belle. The sea is lovelier than the cathedrals. Then we'll hear Le son du cor. The sound of the horn wails toward the woods with an almost orphan sorrow. And then finally, the hedgerows stretch out frothing afar like the sea. Trois Mélodies to texts of Paul Verlaine. Christopher Maltman, accompanied by Malcolm Martineau.

Trois Mélodies, three songs by Debussy to texts of Paul Verlaine. That was Christopher Maltman, accompanied by Malcolm Martineau. Beautiful songs from the early 1890s, music of Claude Debussy. You're tuned in to Exploring Music, and this week we are exploring the world of Claude Achilles Debussy. Drop us a line. Write to us at exploringmusic@wfmt.com. Well, let's see. So far this week, we haven't heard a single symphony or sonata. We've heard all sorts of descriptive music, beautiful songs, a cantata to a text by a pre-Raphaelite composer, arabesques, even now Clair de Lune from the suite Bergamasque, which is a set of Commedia dell'arte pieces. It's pretty plain that Debussy was avoiding the classical forms, which had been so dominated by German and Austrian composers. I'm speaking of the sonata, the symphony, the string quartet, and so on. But around 1892, Debussy met his match, a wonderful violinist from Brussels, Eugène Ysaÿe, and Ysaÿe had a quartet, and he wanted a string quartet from Claude Debussy. So I look at the score here. Everything about this looks classical compared to the rest of Debussy's markings. Look at just the title alone, Quartet in G Minor, Opus 10. Debussy never used opus numbers. It's written in four movements, just like a Beethoven quartet. And there's a device in this quartet which Debussy may have borrowed from Franz Liszt. It's called cyclical writing. He uses the same theme in all four movements. I'll play you the theme, which comes in the first violin part. I'll play it a little slower than it's marked, just so you can hear the ins and outs. There are a lot of arabesques in this tune. You hear that scale. We're in G minor, which ought to sound like this. But Debussy uses an A flat instead of an A natural. Not, but. Very unusual scale. Phrygian. Possibly Spanish, North African, Middle Eastern, at any rate, exotic. And Debussy keeps referring to that A-flat all the way through the whole quartet. For instance, here's the second movement, which is a scherzo, and here's the viola line. Listen for the A-flat. Hear it? That A-flat again. Doesn't belong in G minor, but there it is in Debussy. There's a remarkable turn of this phrase in the slow movement, music that's just achingly beautiful. Here's the second violin who's playing muted. There's our A-flat and the cello pits. Viola goes ahead.

You can tell that that piece was written for a virtuoso violinist. That tremendous flourish of a scale right at the very end was written for Eugène Ysaÿe, the great violinist from Brussels, who was Debussy's close friend, and who had prevailed upon his Parisian composer buddy to write him a string quartet, even though that had never been Debussy's forte before. Of course, once he got this one quartet, Ysaÿe said to Debussy, "That is wonderful. Write us more. Write us a whole book full." And Debussy said he would write at least a second quartet, but he never did. He wrote one string quartet. It's a masterpiece. He wrote one opera. That's a masterpiece too, as we'll find out tomorrow. And Debussy also created his first orchestral masterpiece just at this time. The inspiration came from a poem by his friend Stéphane Mallarmé. Mallarmé was born in 1842, so he's 20 years older than Debussy, and very welcoming to this unlettered but extremely talented young man. Mallarmé had these very famous Tuesday evenings, which he gave at his home in the Rue Rome in Paris, and Debussy was a frequent visitor there. They became close personal friends and began to go to even the opera and concerts together. At the end of his life, when Mallarmé died, his closest disciple, the poet Paul Valéry, knew that he should tell Debussy first. He wrote to several friends, he said, "I'm completely overwhelmed. Mallarmé died this morning." He said, "Tell Debussy." But the real event between them was earlier, it was about 1892 or 3. Mallarmé had written a poem which he called The Afternoon of a Faun. It's the forest deep, and the faun wakens. It's warm, he's drowsy, he's been dreaming beautiful dreams involving himself in a romantic role with some nymphs. Or was it really not a dream? We don't know. And Debussy won't tell us either. When he turned to Mallarmé's poem, Debussy intended, and I'm quoting him, "a very free illustration, in no way a synthesis of the poem." But what a lovely line Debussy invented for the flute. Remember, this is Pan, the faun, the flute player. Debussy was always enchanted with the idea of arabesque. Listen to this flute arabesque.

the horn. The Faun waking from his dream. That beautiful sequence of chords. What key is that in? I can't tell. The flute starts on a C sharp, but the first chord we get is this. It's C sharp minor with an A sharp on top. It's a sixth chord or a 13th chord, depending upon how you think of it. And it moves to this. Beautiful, transparent, enchanting. One of the elements which made this piece, the Prelude to the Afternoon of Faun, so influential for the composers of the 20th century coming up was that they found in this an example of not development. It's not developed the way Schubert or Beethoven or Schumann would have developed the theme. Everything seems to grow. It's organic. It's a little bit like the vine of Art Nouveau. Here's Pierre Boulez, the Cleveland Orchestra, Prelude to the Afternoon of a Faun.

enchanting music, isn't it? And in those last two measures, we finally find out what key we are in. E major. Beautiful touch. That miraculous clear bell sound at the end is antique cymbals. I don't know if any composer used them before Debussy, but no one used them better. That was Pierre Boulez, an enormous proponent of Debussy's music. When Boulez came up as a very hard-edged avant-garde composer in the years just after the Second World War, he wasn't too sure about Impressionism, but Maestro Boulez has embraced Debussy. A lot of other composers, too. He's also a great Wagner and Mahler conductor, but especially Debussy for Boulez, and you can hear it in the attention to detail in this beautiful recording with the Cleveland Orchestra. Prelude to the Afternoon of a Faun, Debussy's first orchestral masterpiece,

That was Rene Fleming singing so beautifully with Jean-Yves Thibaudet at the piano, Mandoline, text of Paul Verlaine. And that's all the time we have for music today. In tomorrow's show, we'll get to Pelléas et Mélisande, his great opera. We'll hear a little of that, and also the nocturnes. Hope you can join us then. In the meantime, stay right where you are. I'm Bill McLaughlin. You're listening to Exploring Music. Drop us a line. Let us know how we're doing. 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Our production assistants are Ella Pinsloop, Eric Opland, Adela Skoronsky, and Weston Williams. Rebecca Neistat is the WFMT production and syndication manager. 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I'm Bill McLaughlin. 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

0: Hey there, this is Bill McLaughlin, host of Exploring Music. What we're trying to do with Exploring Music is take you inside. 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

0: In his Fourth Symphony, Gustav Mahler portrays a character from German folklore, a sinister Pied Piper who plays his fiddle and leads his victims toward death. But this macabre, creepy music quickly turns radiant and angelic, as conductor Susanna Melki explains.
1: That's really typical of Mahler's world, in the sense that you always have the two elements present in everything. There's not ecstatic happiness without the most dark pain.
0: On this week's Chicago Symphony Orchestra program, Melki joins us to conduct Mahler's Fourth. Also ahead, we'll bring you the world premiere of Lowell Lieberman's Flute Concerto No. 2. This piece combines soaring melodies and virtuosic fireworks, all brought to life by former principal flute Stefan Ragnar Holskudsen. And we'll start with a pair of curtain raisers, an overture by Mozart and a prelude by Wagner. All of that and more is ahead on this week's CSO program. I'm your host, Lisa Simeone.
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0: We'll begin our program with two very different takes on the overture or prelude written 75 years apart. First up is the overture from Mozart's The Marriage of Figaro. Mozart and his librettist Lorenzo de Ponte based this opera on a play by Pierre Beaumarchais, which depicted the aristocracy as bumbling, pretentious, and corrupt. Given the seething grievances among working classes in pre-revolutionary France, the play was banned by Louis XVI. It was also later kept off stages in Vienna. Mozart and de Ponte managed to convince the Austrian censors that they'd toned down its political overtones, offering it as a light comedy with a familiar cast. Still, Mozart doesn't entirely avoid social commentary in Figaro, and the sly, scampering overture sets